Those were the Danzas Sinfónicas in four movements by Cuban composer Julián Orbón, as recorded by the Asturias Symphony Orchestra, Asturias being one of the northernmost provinces in Spain, under Maestro Maximiano Valdés. Julián Orbón was born in Spain in 1925, but like many other Spaniards, they needed to go to exile during the Civil War that started in 1936. This family went to Cuba. He studied and he became a composer and musician. He also was a very important music teacher and composition teacher in Cuba until finally he decided that he didn't want to stay in Cuba after Castro took power. And he moved to Mexico and then he moved to the United States, where he died in Miami in 1991. He was an enormously gifted classical composer, orchestrator. You heard that those pieces, the symphonic dances, were amazingly well written. But he also had a strong interest in the guitar, and he wrote very skillfully in a very idiomatic way to the guitar, to the extent that his Preludio y Danza, Prelude and Dance, has become a piece that pretty much every guitar player has in his or her repertoire, part of the guitar standard repertoire by now. And then let's listen to Jason Vieux on guitar playing this very emblematic piece of Julián Orbón's production, Prelude and Dance for the Guitar.

Those were the very popular and very beautiful Prelude and Dance by Cuban composer Julian Orbon, as recorded by Jason Vieux on guitar. There are many, many, many, many, many renditions of this piece, as I mentioned before. Even before his music was rediscovered and different orchestras started recording his big symphonic pieces, this Prelude and Dance for the guitar was like an introduction card internationally for the music of Julian Orbon. In the second part of the program, we are going to listen to his magnificent Concerto Grosso, with inspiration of the Renaissance music and Baroque music. It's like a triple concerto for violin, viola, and cello, and orchestra, of course. To stream free episodes of Fiesta, please go to our website, wfmt.com/fiesta, and also don't forget to like us on Facebook. Esto es Fiesta, volvemos en unos instantes. Bienvenidos nuevamente a Fiesta. I am composer Elvio Barilari. Today, revisiting the music of this extraordinary Cuban composer, Julian Orbon. Julian Orbon experimented with different languages and different approaches and different techniques. In our next piece, he revisits the music of the Baroque, and he writes a Concerto Grosso. Concerto Grosso is a 16th, 18th century form that then evolved into different forms, like the concerti, many concerti for violin and orchestra, or piano and orchestra. But in the Concerto Grosso, it was what they call a concertante form, with a contrast between the soloist and the instrumental ensemble. In this case, this is a quadruple concerto, because in the one hand presents a string quartet, in the other hand, the orchestra. And then we have a quartet composed by Alexandre Vassiliev in violin, Hector Corpus Aguilar, also violin, Oleg Lev on viola, and Vladimir Atapin on cello. In the other hand, the Asturias Symphony Orchestra, conducted by Maestro Maximiano Valdés. Let's enjoy this very enthusiastic and very delightful piece by Cuban composer Julian Orbon, his Concerto Grosso.

That's a great piece, the Concerto Grosso by Cuban composer Julian Orbon, as recorded by a string quartet and the Asturias Symphony Orchestra under Maestro Maximiano Valdez. After that amazing and exhausting piece, we still have an encore for you, which is a completely different type of excursion into the past, in this case to the 13th century, because Julian Orbon put to music some of the cantigas, famous cantigas, by King Alfonso the Wise, Alfonso the X, called the Wise. And he's pretty much the most famous king of the medieval period in Spain, one of the rare, very enlightened kings of the period, in a period that was not very cultural, really. Let's listen to one of the cantigas, Hymnus ad Gallicantum, as put to music by Cuban composer Julian Orbon. The recording we are going to listen to was made by the Solistas de México, with Julian Bird as the soprano, and the great Eduardo Mata was the conductor.

0: conductor was Eduardo Mata. That brings an end to our visit to the music of this magnificent Cuban composer, Julian Orbon. If you enjoy this program, please go to our website, wfmt.com/fiesta, and also don't forget to like us on Facebook. Muchas gracias to our producer, Daniel Goldberg, y por supuesto, muchas gracias para todos ustedes. Estamos en la cadena radial de WFMT.
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Good evening from Urbana and the University of Illinois. 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
1: Composed by Leo Salby, a Midwesterner through and through, and a great lover of autumn. You heard that performed today by the Czech National Symphony Orchestra, as conducted by Paul Freeman, founder of the Chicago Sinfonietta. Good evening, and welcome to Prairie Performances. I'm your host, Mel Miller. On tonight's episode, we're welcoming in the brisk air and bountiful harvests of the new season with music for autumn. Next up, two movements from Pyotr Ilyich Tchaikovsky's The Seasons. First, we have October's Autumn Song, followed by November's Troika, referring to a type of Russian horse-drawn sleigh. Those are both performed by Soviet-American pianist Dmitri Paperno. After Tchaikovsky, you'll hear Autumn Night from William Grant Still's Woodnotes, performed by the Fort Smith Symphony here on Prairie Performances.

Autumn Night from William Grant Still's Wood Notes, as performed by the Fort Smith Symphony. Before that, you heard Dmitri Paperno playing Autumn Song and Troika from Tchaikovsky's The Seasons, a trio of autumnal works for tonight's episode of Prairie Performances titled Music for Autumn. I'm your host, Mel Miller. So many composers have written works based on the fall season. The first one that probably comes to mind is Antonio Vivaldi's Autumn from the Four Seasons. I have a special rendition of the Adagio Molto and Final Allegro to share with you tonight. It was recorded at the Gary Methodist Church in Wheaton, Illinois back in 2018 and performed by the Camerata Chicago with Amelia Piccitelli on violin. After that, a different take on the seasonal format comes in the form of David Ludwig's Seasons Lost. The fourth movement, titled Fall, will be performed by Jennifer Coe and Jamie Laredo. That's coming up here on Prairie Performances.

Jennifer Coe and Jamie Laredo playing Fall from David Ludwig's Seasons Lost. Before that, you heard the second and third movements of Vivaldi's Autumn from the Four Seasons, as played by the Camerata Chicago with Amelia Piscitelli on violin. You're listening to Prairie Performances. I'm your host, Mel Miller. Easily my favorite part of fall in Illinois is watching the colors change. There's a burning bush just outside one of my office windows, and it's already starting to change for the season. I'm really looking forward to seeing it reach full vibrancy, but we're not there yet. So for now, I'll settle for a few classical pieces depicting the colors of fall. While not explicitly about autumn, Jennifer Higdon's piano trio captures two of my favorite autumn hues. The first and second movements, titled Pale Yellow and Fiery Red, will be performed tonight by the Lincoln Trio of Chicago. After that, Jorge Federico Osorio plays Claude Debussy's Feuille Morte, or Dead Leaves, from the second book of Preludes. That's up next, here on Prairie Performances.

Feuille morte, or dead leaves, composed by Claude Debussy and performed here by Jorge Federico Osorio. Before that, you heard the Lincoln Trio performing Pale Yellow and Fiery Red from the Jennifer Higdon Piano Trio. We're reaching the end of this week's episode of Prairie Performances. Thank you so much for joining me. I've been your host, Mel Miller. I'll leave you tonight with two beautiful and melancholic pieces from one of my favorite composers to listen to during autumn. I hope you'll enjoy Frédéric Chopin's Nocturne in C-sharp minor and his Fantasy in F minor, Opus 49, both performed tonight by pianist Ian Hobson. Thank you so much for listening with me this evening here on Prairie Performances.

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0: That was Ingram Marshall's hypnotic Abide Canons, performed by the Maya Quartet. In just a minute, we're going to move from the world of layered electronics to a pulse of acoustic chamber music.
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0: Up next is a piece that I wasn't familiar with, and it explores the deeply human rhythms of life, love, and connection. It's written by Indian-American composer Rene Ismail, and the title translates from Hindi to mean breath. Here is the gorgeous, deeply moving Sans.

0: Those two gorgeous violins being performed by Colin Jacobson and Pekka Kuusisto, along with The Nights. It's called Prince of Clouds from composer Anna Klein. In just a minute, we'll end the hour with a piece written for a violinist that became very important to the composer.
1: Boulder, Colorado is suing two big energy companies, arguing they deceived people about the harms of fossil fuels and contributed to costly disasters.
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1: 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That's on the next morning edition from NPR News.
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4: Prairie Fire is now in its fourth season. Since 2023, we've created cinematic short documentaries about artists, innovators, small business owners, colorful personalities, and the inspirational people who make Illinois a creative center of the American Midwest. And we've won 9 Mid-America Emmys along the way. 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
0: We have a beautiful expressive work from composer Frank Bridge called Three Idols for String Quartet. It's deeply personal in a few ways. First of all, it was written for and dedicated to fellow violinist who would later become his wife. And also, it famously inspired his pupil, Benjamin Britten, to write a masterpiece of his own. Here's the Moscow Chamber Orchestra with Three Idols.

0: Leos Janáček's idol for string orchestra, written at a very happy time in his life when he was in love, newly married, and was working with his mentor, Dvorak. It's performed there by the Los Angeles Chamber Orchestra. In just a minute, we'll hear a piece about triumph of the human spirit.
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0: Ending the hour with a piece born from unimaginable triumph of the human spirit. It was written in 1945, just months after his liberation from Auschwitz. Shimon Lux infused his work with despair, but also with vibrant Polish folk rhythms and defiant vitality. Here is his extraordinary piano quintet.

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0: critics at the time called that one of Tchaikovsky's most inventive works. His second orchestral suite in D major, known as Characteristic, the Prague Symphony performing, Jerzy Belolovic at the podium. 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
0: Imagine writing a symphony so successful that the only thing anyone can talk about is whether or not you can top it. That was the problem for Niels Godeau. So what did he do? He traded the rugged primal energy of his first for something completely different.

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0: Listening to this piece of music is a little like watching a child grow up. It begins with something small and simple, the kind of tune you might hum to a toddler, and then bit by bit it changes. It gets bolder, more colorful, more sure of itself, until the little melody you started with has become a full orchestral showpiece. One of the great joys in life to watch someone discover who they really are, and this music captures that feeling. Ernst von Dohnányi's Variations on a Nursery Song. It's on the way. I'm Melanie Renata, and this is Music Through the Night.

0: A simple little tune, a few notes at a time, becoming its most sophisticated self. Variations on a Nursery Song by Ernst von Dohnányi. Pianist Iseta Kanamason performing with the Royal Liverpool Philharmonic.
1: Boulder, Colorado is suing two big energy companies, arguing they deceived people about the harms of fossil fuels and contributed to costly disasters.
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1: 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That's on the next morning edition from NPR News.
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0: Oboist Fumiaki Miyamoto and the English Chamber Orchestra with Mozart's Oboe Concerto in F Major. Mozart left only part of the first movement on paper, and the rest of that work was fully reconstructed from ideas that Mozart had sketched out.
1: Tonight at 7 on the evening concert on Illinois Classical. It's the New York Philharmonic this week, recorded in March of 2025. The Philharmonic's new music and artistic director, Gustavo Dudamel, leads the group in music of Varese, Ravel, and Gershwin. 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

0: some strings taking you on quite an expressive journey on this early Monday morning. David Lloyd Jones conducting the Northern Sinfonia for two pieces by Frank Bridge.
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Good morning. This is Vic DiGeronimo. I'm glad you joined us. Tell me you don't enjoy those live concerts in which all sorts of famous performers show up and add their own little specialty as a part of the event. Well, this is something like that, all in one piece of music, a dance, a quadrille. It was written by Johann Strauss Jr., yes, the Waltz King, for a dancing event, a ball, of the Vienna Artists Association back in 1858. According to Peter Kemp and Franz Mailer, it was to celebrate the past year's concert and opera seasons with tunes that were a part of those programs making their way into the dance. That included tunes by Mozart, Beethoven, Schubert, Weber, Paganini, Mendelssohn, and Meyerbeer, among others. The dancers at the ball would recognize the tunes and be excited to have them be a part of a dance, though we're told that some purists were not at all amused. See how many tunes you recognize. I'm guessing you'll at least know the opening tune.

That's known as the Artist's Quadrille by Johann Strauss Jr., using tunes that were heard in concerts and operas in Vienna at the time. Did you know some of them? Either way, I hope you enjoyed the dance. Johannes Wiltner led the Czechoslovak State Philharmonic Orchestra, known today as the Slovak State Philharmonic Orchestra. One of the tunes in the Strauss Quadrille was from the opera Robert le Diable, or Robert the Devil, by Giacomo Meyerbeer, which was loosely based on the legend surrounding an 11th century Duke of Normandy. An elder contemporary of Strauss, the pianist-composer Adolf von Henselt, used a different tune from the same opera for a set of variations for piano and orchestra. Here are some of the variations. Marc-André Hamelin is featured with the BBC Scottish Symphony Orchestra.

0: selections from the concert variations on a theme from Giacomo Meyerbeer's opera Robert le Diable. The variations were written by the 19th century piano virtuoso and composer Adolf von Henselt. Pianist Marc-André Hamelin performed with the BBC Scottish Symphony Orchestra, led by Martin Brabbins. We're having a classic morning, and you're a part of it. In a moment, I'm going to play a familiar tune in what I'm guessing is an unfamiliar version, and we'll hear ballet music by a composer who's perhaps best known for a dance from one of his ballets.
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0: The Holberg Suite by Edvard Grieg was written originally for the piano. Grieg made a string orchestra version immediately afterwards. It's that version which has made the piece well known. This is an arrangement for the organ of the Baroque-style dance, the gavotte, from the suite.

The Hungarian organist Janos Sebestyén performed an arrangement of the Gavotte from the Holberg Suite by Edvard Grieg on Classic Morning. If I asked you to tell me the most famous work by Grieg, I'm guessing there'd be a variety of answers. If I asked you to tell me the most famous work by Russian composer Reinhold Glier, it would have to be the Russian Sailor's Dance from his ballet The Red Poppy. This is music from Glier's ballet The Bronze Horseman. It's based on a story by Russian author Alexander Pushkin. The title refers to the statue in St. Petersburg of the city's founder, Peter the Great.

0: Edward Downes led the BBC Philharmonic in a selection from the suite arranged from the ballet The Bronze Horseman by Russian composer Reinhold Glier. Stay with us. Coming up, it's Vivaldi, Scarlatti, and Pickle.
1: 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It's the New York Philharmonic this week, recorded in March of 2025. The Philharmonic's new music and artistic director, Gustavo Dudamel, leads the group in music of Varese, Ravel, and Gershwin. That's the New York Philharmonic this week, tonight at 7 on the evening concert on Illinois Classical, 90.9 FM.
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0: Antonio Vivaldi wrote lots of concertos for pairs of instruments. This is one of them, a concerto for two oboes. And this performance features the ensemble from Italy known as Zefiro, which was founded by a pair of woodwind-playing brothers, oboist Paolo Grazzi and bassoonist Alberto Grazzi, along with oboist Alfredo Bernardini back in 1989. Bernardini's the director of the group, and one of the soloists here, along with Paolo Grazzi.

A concerto for two oboes by Vivaldi featured the Italian ensemble Zefiro. Vivaldi was from Venice. His younger contemporary, Domenico Scarlatti, was born in Naples. The Swiss pianist Olivier Cave has family roots in Naples. His mother was born there. And he studied with two pianists from Naples, so he claims to be a little closer to the music of Scarlatti than many.

Olivier Cave performed a sonata by Domenico Scarlatti on a classic morning. The Bohemian composer Václav Pichl spent about 20 years working in Milan and in Vienna, where he got to be friends with Mozart. This is one of Pichl's little symphonies,

0: The London Mozart Players, led by Matthias Bamert. That was a symphony by Václav Pichl. And this is Vic DiGeronimo. Thanks for joining us for a classic morning.
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Good morning. You may be aware that a number of works by Beethoven with nicknames were not names that he gave them. Probably the best example is the famous Piano Sonata No. 14, better known as the Moonlight Sonata. Other works have taken on the names of the patrons for whom Beethoven wrote them, like the so-called Razumovsky String Quartets. And along those lines, you could call Beethoven's Piano Trio No. 1 the first of the three Lichnowsky trios, since he dedicated them to the Austrian Prince Karl Lichnowsky. The prince was a supporter of Beethoven's music at the time the 24-year-old composer arrived in Vienna in 1795. The three trios were first performed at Lichnowsky's home. Beethoven was the pianist. Here, the Guarneri Trio of Prague, led by pianist Ivan Klonsky, performs the first of the three.

0: the Piano Trio No. 1 by Beethoven. We heard a performance featuring the Guarneri Trio of Prague here on A Classic Morning. Coming up, it's music by three Hamburgers, composers born in Hamburg, that is. Two of the three are rather famous. Any idea who? Stay with us, you'll find out.
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4: Prairie Fire is now in its fourth season. Since 2023, we've created cinematic short documentaries about artists, innovators, small business owners, colorful personalities, and the inspirational people who make Illinois a creative center of the American Midwest. And we've won 9 Mid-America Emmys along the way. 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
0: Felix Mendelssohn was born in Hamburg, but this music was written far from that city and on the same trip that inspired his Symphony No. 3, the Scottish Symphony. It's the overture to an operetta titled, in translation, The Return from Abroad. He was 20 at the time, and he wrote the operetta for his parents' 25th wedding anniversary.

That's the overture to an operetta titled The Return from Abroad by Felix Mendelssohn. The Munich Radio Orchestra was conducted by Heinz Wallberg on a classic morning. Like Mendelssohn, Johannes Brahms was born in Hamburg in 1833. It was in 1861 that he wrote 25 variations and a fugue on a tune from a harpsichord work by George Frederick Handel. Here's the tune and the first eight of the variations performed by Emanuel Axe.

0: Immanuel Ax performed the opening aria and the first eight variations from Johannes Brahms' Variations and Fugue on a Theme by Handel. Okay, we've heard music by two famous composers born in Hamburg, Mendelssohn and Brahms. In a moment, music by a third.
1: I remember after the tow truck came over and picked up the vehicle and I saw it leave my parking lot, I said I absolutely did the right thing. You know, I am part of this community, so I need to also contribute. Maybe it's time that I do something to keep it going or to make it better. Anything I can do, it's a very good investment.
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0: Oskar Fetras, or Fetrosch, if you will, was the pen name of a German composer and conductor, Otto Foster. Yes, he was from Hamburg. This is his most famous work, and it's been described as his Blue Danube. It's a tribute to one of the three rivers in Hamburg, the Alster. The other two, by the way, are the Elbe and the Biele. The title of the work is Moonlight on the Alster.

The new London Orchestra was led by Ronald Corp in Moonlight on the Ulster by Oscar Fetras, who died in 1931. From a waltz to a polka, an Italian polka by a Russian composer performed by two Polish sisters.

0: The Italian Polka by Sergei Rachmaninoff, a work for piano, four hands, one keyboard, two players. Anna and Inez Valakovsky, the Valakovsky sisters, performed. And this is Vic DiGeronimo. Thanks for joining us for a classic morning, and thank you for your support, which makes it possible for us to bring you classical music here on WYLL-FM.
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Good morning. I'm guessing that many of you enjoy hearing overtures from the operas of Rossini. I'm sure you can name a few. The overtures may have inspired you to check out the actual operas or explore other instrumental and vocal music by Rossini, including his solo piano pieces and songs. In the 20th century, English composer Benjamin Britten borrowed all sorts of Rossini music in composing an animated film score and two orchestral suites. The 20th century Italian composer Ottorino Respighi did the same for an orchestral suite titled Rossiniana and a ballet known as La Boutique Fantasque, which has been translated as The Fantastic Toy Shop or The Magic Toy Shop. It's one of Respighi's best-known works. Here are some selections.

0: The BBC Philharmonic was led by Gian Andrea Noseda in selections from the 1919 ballet La Boutique Fantasque by Ottorino Respighi, making use of the music of Gioachino Rossini. Respighi is also well known for works like The Birds and The Ancient Airs and Dances, for which he used the music of composers who lived centuries before him, and he orchestrated some of the music of Bach. In a moment, we'll hear music of a Bach contemporary on A Classic Morning.
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0: The French composer Joseph Baudin de Boismortier was a contemporary of Bach, Vivaldi, and Handel. Compared to those three composers, his music's pretty much unknown. But he was a successful composer in his time and made money off of his music. So basically, he was his own boss. It's been said that France did not have a tradition of concertos for a solo instrument, and that Boismortier's were among the very first, including this little cello concerto.

Jaap ter Linden was the cellist, performing with the ensemble Musica Antiqua of Cologne in a cello concerto by Joseph Baudin de Boismortier. Some of Boismortier's works were intended for amateurs, and some featured folk instruments like hurdy-gurdies and musettes. Leopold Mozart, who was born about 20 years after Boismortier, also wrote music for amateurs, and in this serenade or divertimento, known as the Peasant Wedding, he included parts for hurdy-gurdy and bagpipes. Ton Koopman leads the Amsterdam Baroque Orchestra.

0: Music of Leopold Mozart, a divertimento known as The Peasant Wedding. Ton Koopman led the Amsterdam Baroque Orchestra. In a moment, it's a work by Leopold Mozart's most famous pupil's pupil.
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0: The story is told of Wolfgang Amadeus Mozart taking in the young Johann Hummel and giving him room and board as well as music lessons. Hummel would go on to become a famous pianist, composer, and teacher himself. This is his piano sonata number 7.

Antonio Pompabaldi performed the Piano Sonata No. 7 by Johann Hummel. This hour, we've heard music by Mozart's father, Leopold, and Mozart's one-time pupil, Hummel. This is music by Mozart's cousin,

0: That's the torch dance from the opera Silvana by Carl Maria von Weber, Mozart's cousin, who was 5 years old when Mozart passed away in 1791. John Georgiadis conducted the Queensland Philharmonic Orchestra from Australia. And this is Vic DiGeronimo. Thanks for joining us for a classic morning.
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Louisiana Blues Strut, A Cakewalk, written in 2001 by American composer Coleridge Taylor Perkinson, as a companion piece to the work we're going to hear next. Augustine Hadelijk flying solo there at the Aspen Festival in Harris Concert Hall. In fact, the entire first half of that recital was for solo violin. Telemann, Isai, Paganini, of course, and more from Coleridge Taylor Perkinson, a suite of pieces written in 1972 and dedicated to Sanford Allen, the first African-American violinist to play in the New York Philharmonic. Blues forms. We got plain blues, just blues, and jettin' blues. Violinist Augustine Hadelijk with music by Coleridge Taylor Perkinson.

0: Coleridge Taylor Perkinson, a talented and these days overlooked 20th century American composer. He wrote film music and jazz and blues and R&B and several classical works, including the music we just heard. Violinist Augustine Hadlich at the Aspen Music Festival and School with Blues Forms by Coleridge Taylor Perkinson. In a moment, music by the guy Coleridge Taylor Perkinson was named after, British composer Samuel Coleridge Taylor. This is Performance Today from APM.
1: 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Soldiers in that war refer to the kill zone.
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0: Samuel Coleridge Taylor, an African-British composer of the late 1800s, early 1900s. He lived most of his short life in London. Toured this country three times. He was invited to the White House by President Teddy Roosevelt. He was only 37 years old when he died of pneumonia. So he didn't write a ton of music, but what he did compose includes some real treasures. Here's a piece he wrote at the age of 23, The Ballade for Orchestra by Samuel Coleridge Taylor.

0: 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I'm Valerie Kaler. 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
1: 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It's the New York Philharmonic this week, recorded in March of 2025. The Philharmonic's new music and artistic director, Gustavo Dudamel, leads the group in music of Varese, Ravel, and Gershwin. 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
0: From APM, American Public Media, this is Performance Today. I'm Valerie Kaler. In 1939, Spanish composer Joaquin Rodrigo was working on this new piece. His wife was 7 months pregnant with complications. Doctors told Rodrigo that neither his wife nor child were likely to survive. In despair, Rodrigo sat down and wrote this tender melody. They did lose the child, but Rodrigo's wife recovered. They were together for another 58 years. And the tune Rodrigo wrote in that moment of grief became the second movement of his Concierto de Aranjuez. The full piece is on the way later this hour. Also ahead, Orly Shaham plays an undulating layered work for solo piano by Sarah Kirkland Snyder. We've got The Currents by Snyder on the way from a performance in the studios of All Classical Radio in Portland. Right now, an excerpt from Snyder's suite, Eye of Mnemosyne. It's inspired by Mnemosyne, the goddess of memory, and by George Eastman of Kodak Photography. The way that photography changed the way we tell stories and recount history. Here's the epilogue from Eye of Mnemosyne with harpist Noel Wan and the Metropolis Ensemble led by Andrew Sear.

0: novelty rag from 1911 by May Alfterhadi. Probably the best-known female rag composer, she came from Indianapolis, and we heard Virginia Eskin play one of her rags on the piano.
1: Trench warfare was a defining feature of World War I. Now, in the 21st century, it's evolved for the Russia-Ukraine war. Soldiers in that war refer to the kill zone.
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0: Spillville, Iowa, is not a large place. Less than 400 people live there. Even today, it only boasts, well, no stoplights. I don't think, last check, there were none. But it's been quite the music magnet. It's home to the Inwood Ballroom, which over the years featured performances by Louis Armstrong, Guy Lombardo, and Glenn Miller, and the Byrds. And in 1893, Spillville, Iowa, was the home of a fellow named Antony Dvorak. And while he lived there, he composed his monumental Ninth Symphony from the New World, as well as two of his most famous chamber works, the String Quartet in F and this String Quintet in E-flat, both known as American.

0: Kim Kashkashian played the viola with the Parker Quartet, the swing quintet in E-flat, Opus 97, the American Quintet by Dvorak.
1: WILL has always been a place where people can come together to learn about their world, experience music and art, and become inspired by common experiences. 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
0: It's the finale from a suite for brass band, and composed in 1956 by the English composer Gordon Jacob.

Tarantella Frettolante from the Little Concert Suite, composed by Samuel Coleridge Taylor. That was Adrian Leeper conducting the RTE Concert Orchestra. 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
1: 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It's the New York Philharmonic this week, recorded in March of 2025. 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
0: Hi, I'm Scott Blankenship with music by Felix Mendelssohn next. He was the founder of the Leipzig Conservatory back in 1843. He wanted an institution that moved beyond the fragmented patchwork of private lessons to offer rigorous, structured training. It had programs for instruments, singing, composition, and music history. So you can add university administration to the already long list of talents Felix Mendelssohn was blessed with. But next, though, is his gift for music and for incorporating so many characters from Shakespeare's Midsummer Night's Dream into this overture, with Jeffrey Tate conducting the Rotterdam Philharmonic Orchestra.

0: Bjerken Suite No. 2 by Edvard Grieg with Herbert von Karajan conducting Berlin Philharmonic.
1: Trench warfare was a defining feature of World War I. Now, in the 21st century, it's evolved for the Russia-Ukraine war. Soldiers in that war refer to the kill zone.
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0: Thanks for joining me for some classical music this afternoon. I'm Scott Blankenship. With the work of a respected composer and violinist next, Joseph Bologna, Chevalier de Saint-Georges. However, he was a fencer first. Bologna solidified his reputation as a master swordsman and athlete well before achieving the acclaim as a professional composer and musician. His third movement from the Violin Concerto in A Major is next. This is Anne-Sophie Mutter playing violin along with her ensemble, Mutter's Virtuosi.

0: Alicia De La Rocha playing the piano. That's the Piano Sonata number 8, composed by Mozart. Still to come is music that Michael Torkey wrote for a special anniversary, and it also worked for the Olympics as well. Look forward to Javelin. And in just a moment, you'll hear music that came from a kayak trip down an Oregon river. Stay close for music by Laura Zaire.
1: Trench warfare was a defining feature of World War I. Now, in the 21st century, it's evolved for the Russia-Ukraine war. Soldiers in that war refer to the kill zone.
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0: Nature can provide powerful inspiration for art. Just imagine for a minute a strikingly scenic river with clear water, cradled by rugged canyons, and lined by a dense forest. Laura Zaire was kayaking along the North Umpqua River in southern Oregon, and that's when she thought, I have to put this landscape into music. What came out of that trip was a piece for harp built on three repeating rhythmic patterns. And Zaire took them from a West African drumming pattern known as African rumba, which explains the title. So don't expect anything out of Havana for River Right Rumba.

0: John Williams on the podium conducting the Boston Pops Orchestra with Javelin, written by Michael Torkey. That was composed for the Atlanta Symphony's 50th anniversary, but it also worked out well for the Atlanta Olympic Games as well. And if you like that, be sure to check out his color series. I'm sure you'll enjoy that as well.
1: 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I couldn't begin to count all the celebrations, the new recordings, and the stories I've shared during those years. 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

0: Today on the 21st Show, among the most famous episodes in the Civil War is General William Sherman's March to the Sea. It split the Confederacy in half and helped bring about the end of the war. Less well known is that the march led to the emancipation of as many as 20,000 people who'd been enslaved and who joined the march following behind Uncle Billy's army. Their perspective is at the center of the book Somewhere Toward Freedom by the historian Bennett Parton, who joins us for the hour today on the 21st Show, which is a production of Illinois Public Media, airing on WILL in Urbana, WUIS in Springfield, WNIJ in Rockford DeKalb, WVIK in the Quad Cities, WSIU in Carbondale, and Tri-States Public Radio in Macomb, Galesburg, and Keokuk, Iowa. But first, news.
1: Live from NPR News in Washington, I'm Ryland Barton. The Supreme Court began a new term today with a significant case on climate change. Also on the docket, religious rights, the Second Amendment, and immigration. NPR's Nina Totenberg has more on the court's agenda.
2: The number of emergency appeals during the Trump administration has ballooned, while the number of fully briefed and argued cases has plummeted. And the result of all that is that the Trump administration has managed, at least in the short run, to block most of the lower court decisions it doesn't like. That said, of course, the court will be hearing lots of fully briefed and argued cases. In addition, big test cases on immigration, guns, religion, climate change, and, of course, the upcoming election is likely to make at least a guest appearance.
1: NPR's Nina Totenberg reporting. Vice President J.D. Vance is heading to Alaska today to speak at a rally to boost support for his Republican colleagues in the upcoming midterm elections. It's part of a broader campaign push, with President Trump also planning to visit Alaska later this month. Alaska Public Media's Shelby Herbert has more.
3: The vice president is scheduled to speak inside a hangar at Fairbanks International Airport. He'll accompany incumbent Senator Dan Sullivan, as well as his wife and children, according to recent social media posts by Second Lady Usha Vance. President Trump is also expected to visit Anchorage later this month to campaign for Sullivan, who's facing Democrat Mary Peltola in a closely watched Senate race. It's unclear whether those visits will boost Republicans' chances in November. Though Trump won Alaska by 13 percentage points in 2024, recent polling has showed the state's likely voters disapproving of Trump's job performance. For NPR News, I'm Shelby Herbert in Fairbanks.
1: Minnesota's candidates for governor say they'll prioritize cancer prevention and treatment as part of their health care policies. Both are cancer survivors, as Minnesota Public Radio's Dana Ferguson reports.
4: Republican Lisa Damith and Democrat Amy Klobuchar both experienced breast cancer and underwent treatment. Both are now cancer-free and say they will prioritize cancer care access. Damith says rural care access is critical.
5: The opportunity that I've had to experience breast cancer and need medical care, I want to make sure that's available for all Minnesotans.
4: Klobuchar wants to boost medical research in the state, add new tax credits to help Minnesotans afford insurance, and fund early detection.
6: When you look at getting coverage for treatment and getting coverage for mammograms and all of that, I understand how important it is.
4: Advocacy groups say either candidate could be an ally for cancer patients. For NPR News, I'm Dana Ferguson in St. Paul.
1: Oil prices continued their sharp swings today, settling at a little more than $100 a barrel. This is NPR News from Washington. Ethiopia's prime minister says his country must have access to the Red Sea. Neighboring countries say the sea's governance is for coastal states. Ethiopia lost direct access in 1993 when Eritrea became independent. Relations with regional neighbors have worsened recently with renewed conflict in the Tigray region. Unpasteurized milk and other raw dairy foods are unsafe to eat and can cause serious illness. The American Academy of Pediatrics warns. As NPR's Maria Godoy reports, a new policy statement from the group says the risks are especially high for young children and people who are pregnant or breastfeeding.
7: The updated guidance from the AAP calls for a ban on the sale and distribution of raw milk and dairy products, including raw cheeses, because they can cause life-threatening infections. While advocates of raw milk products say they offer health benefits, these claims are not backed by scientific evidence. Unpasteurized dairy products can harbor pathogens like listeria, avian flu, and salmonella. This year, an outbreak of E. coli linked to raw milk cheeses resulted in 13 illnesses, including 8 hospitalizations. More than half of the people sickened were children under 5 years of age. 3 people developed severe kidney damage. Maria Godoy, NPR News.
1: The remains of medieval ruler Tsar Samuel have arrived in Bulgaria after decades of negotiations with Greece. Samuel fought the Byzantine Empire and is a symbol of Bulgaria's national identity. His remains were discovered 60 years ago. The handover follows an agreement between the two countries to return religious relics. I'm Ryland Barton. This is NPR News from Washington.
8: 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Inspired by a true David versus Goliath story about truth at all costs. In theaters Thursday.
9: From Illinois Public Media, you're listening to All Things Considered. Good evening. I'm Abigail Botar. It's 6:06. Here is your IPM news forecast from meteorologist Andrew Pritchard. Tonight, clear skies with a low of 48 degrees, northeast wind 5 miles per hour. Tomorrow, sunny with a high of 76 degrees, southeast wind 5 miles per hour. Tomorrow night, clear skies with a low of 55 degrees, south wind 5 miles per hour. And for Wednesday, sunny with a high of 82 degrees.
0: From Illinois Public Media, this is The 21st Show. I'm Brian Mackey. To the extent anyone thinks about the Civil War in the episode known as the March to the Sea, we think of General William Tecumseh Sherman. Sherman has gone down in history as one of the great American leaders of the war, but his generalship is just part of the story. Another part of the story involves thousands upon thousands of black men, women, and children who were emancipated from slavery or emancipated themselves and joined the march. They would follow Sherman's army to the sea and in many cases aided the war effort. This makes the march arguably America's biggest emancipation event. So argues my guest today, Bennett Parton, in his book, Somewhere Toward Freedom, Sherman's March in the Story of America's Largest Emancipation. Parton is originally from Royston, Georgia. He studied history at the University of Georgia and went on to earn a PhD in the subject at Yale. In fact, this book grew out of his dissertation. Today, Parton is an assistant professor of history at Georgia Southern University in Savannah, where the march ended, or at least pivoted. He also holds an appointment in the Center for Africana Studies. Most relevant for us here in Illinois is that Parton will be participating in a talk about his book this Wednesday evening in Springfield. It's at 6:30 at the Abraham Lincoln Presidential Library and Museum. The event's free. Registration is required. We'll have a link, or I should say we already have a link, on our website right now, 21stshow.org, if you're interested. Bennett Parton, welcome to the 21st Show. Thank you for being with us.
10: Yeah, thanks for having me.
0: And listeners, you can join Ben and I throughout the hour today. 800-222-9455 is the number. If you have a question or comment about any of this, 800-222-9455, whether it's the place of William Sherman in history, the role of emancipation on the march, or the way we frame and talk about history, which is also part of this story. 800-222-9455. 800-222-9455. All right, well, let's start with Sherman, and then we can move him to the side as we go along here. But who was William Tecumseh Sherman before the Civil War?
10: Hey, yeah, that's a good place to start. Great question. Sherman is actually someone who is a bit of a professional failure before the Civil War. He's born in Ohio, and the key part of his backstory is that his father actually passes away when he's 9 years old, and his mother is unable to take care of all of the Sherman children, and so she faces the impossible task of, or at least the impossible decision, of what to do. And she ultimately begins fostering out her oldest children to family and friends who can take care of them. And Sherman has the good fortune, ultimately, of landing in the home of a prominent attorney there in town in Lancaster, Ohio. And it's this attorney that later paved Sherman's way to West Point. Interestingly enough, this attorney goes on to become his father-in-law, because Sherman will marry his foster sister, which means that his foster father becomes his father-in-law, which is a relationship that will be incredibly important to him for the rest of his life, but also one that he sometimes tries to get away from. But going back to his professional career, he is someone who had spent time in the Army. But as an adult, he ultimately leaves the Army and goes into banking. But Sherman has the misfortune of going into banking in California right as the wave of the gold rush is beginning to crest. His banking venture in California fails. He moves to New York and tries to go back into banking.

0: It wasn't what he wanted necessarily, but it's what he got. And for him, this was saving him from what seemed to be a surefire life of continued struggle and continued financial hardship. He's in this position in Louisiana as the Civil War begins, which means that he had been in the South teaching Southern soldiers right on the eve of the Civil War and as the secession crisis gets underway.
1: It's a bit of an aside. It's a bit of an aside to your story and the book you wrote here. But, you know, what does it say that both Grant and Sherman, right, two of the great leaders of the American government's efforts in the Civil War, were sort of personal failures and sort of revived themselves through this great conflict?
0: Well, I think it says something about how the Civil War for an entire generation of Americans was the defining event of their lifetimes. And some people, like Sherman and Grant, would have been lost to obscurity, right, if it hadn't been for this conflict. And we see how warfare and conflict like this tries people's characters. It tests people. And certainly both Grant and Sherman were tested in this conflict, but they rose to the fore. And it definitely is. I mean, they both become really good friends. They both have this kind of Midwestern rugged sensibility about them that allow them to succeed. But if it had not been for the war, you know, we would never known about them. And Sherman even resists joining the war. When the war begins, as I said, he was down in Louisiana. He eventually moves to St. Louis for a bit. But it wasn't a guarantee that he was going to reenlist. And he actually had to kind of fight and claw his way to get back into the army. And so that is who Sherman is as the Civil War begins.
1: How does he fight and claw, you know, from this man who's maybe ambivalent about some of the war's aims as it's going along? Not the reunification or the continued union or however you want to phrase that. But, I mean, Sherman is pretty racist, even by the standards of his day, at least for a northern man. Maybe you can talk about that and how he nevertheless, you know, rises in the army.
0: Yeah, absolutely. I mean, Sherman is someone who does not see this war as being a war being fought over slavery. At one point, he says, this is me paraphrasing him, that slavery is really just a pretext for secession. And for him, what is driving this conflict is really this conflict over secession, over the nation's integrity. And it's ultimately going to come down to a question of whether or not the U.S. can preserve itself. I mean, he's very clear that secession is a form of treason, that it's a rebellion, it's an insurgency. And that is how he views this conflict. And he does not see slavery as really having a place in it. He doesn't see enslaved people as having a place in it. And some of this comes from his own prejudice. I mean, he was not unlike many other Ohioans. Many Northerners held these same views. But Sherman had also spent a significant amount of time in the South. I mean, I just mentioned before the Civil War begins, he was in Louisiana and Alexandria, Louisiana. But before that, he had lived in New Orleans. He had lived in St. Louis. He had lived in Charleston. He had been stationed in the South are all across the South as a young military officer. And as many biographers have pointed out, that he shared many of the South's own views toward slavery, toward race. And even as the Civil War begins to evolve into one that will embrace emancipation, Sherman's someone who resisted at every turn. And the best example of this is when he serves in 1862 as the military governor of the city of Memphis. Memphis becomes a magnet for enslaved people who flee to the city in search of freedom. And there he enforces the emancipation policies that are on the books. He later enforces the Emancipation Proclamation, but he's not happy about it. And he only enforces it in the most narrow sense possible. And even as he's marching through Georgia towards Atlanta in early 1864, he still resists some of the signature features of the Emancipation Proclamation, that being the provision that allows for the enlistment of Black troops. He does not like the idea of having Black troops in his army, and he is still resisting some of the government's policies on emancipation. But by the army arrives on the outskirts of Savannah at the end of the march to the sea, he has slowly begun to change his tune, just even if ever so slightly. And what I mean by that is he now has begun to recognize that targeting slavery is a way of targeting the Confederacy and a way of ending the war. And he's also begun to recognize that

0: styling himself as an emancipator is good for him politically. And so Sherman is someone who resists embracing emancipation, but by the late 1864, he has begun to evolve, even if ever so slightly.
1: Yeah, ever so slightly, and that's after, you know, humiliation in a northern newspaper when what he thought was private correspondence was made public, showing his sort of resistance to some of these things, especially the adoption of black soldiers into his units, which is a contrast, too, with Grant, right, who did have black soldiers fighting under him throughout, or at least during much of his campaign along the East Coast.
0: Yeah, and that's one of the big differences between Sherman and Grant. And we can see it especially in their post-war careers, which is, of course, Grant goes into politics. And he becomes a fairly adept politician in the sense that he is, you know, he rises to the office of presidency. He becomes a Republican. He takes on many of these Republican positions. When it comes to protecting black rights, he is very strong, especially in his early presidency. But Sherman is someone who never really sort of thought about politics. He didn't really think about great moral questions, political questions. He had a much more sort of black and white view of the world. And he was very stubborn on some of these issues. And where someone like Grant was able to evolve, he got involved in politics. He thought about political issues. This was not Sherman. Sherman did not think like that at all. And when it comes to this question of slavery, we can see this highlighted even more so, right? It becomes very clear just how different the two men in terms of how they think about slavery and emancipation.
1: All right, so before we talk about the emancipation that was happening in Georgia during the march, maybe you can just give us a thumbnail. You know, for it's been 20 years since E.L. Doctorow's book came out. It's been longer than that for many of us since our college history classes. Remind us, what was Sherman's March to the Sea? What were the aims? What were they trying to do?
0: Yeah, so the March to the Sea is the Savannah Campaign. That's how it's referred to in official military documents. And it's a march that begins in mid-November of 1864 and will end just before Christmas of 1864 that is about a 250-mile march from Atlanta to Savannah. This is the campaign that comes after Sherman's army takes Atlanta, which was a major strategic victory because Atlanta was one of the last sort of industrial centers left standing in the South. And so the march from Atlanta to Savannah is the sort of final movement through the state of Georgia that disembowels the state of Georgia, so to speak. Except this is not your average ordinary military campaign. It is a movement of soldiers, to be sure. But Sherman was very clear that part of his goals here was to strike at the emotional, material, and psychological wherewithal of white Southerners to keep up the fight. And how he did this was by targeting Southerners and their livelihood. In pulling out of Atlanta, he had to relinquish his supply lines as well as his lines of communication. And so the way his army would sustain themselves was by feeding or foraging off the farms and fields of middle and central and south Georgia.
1: And again, foraging is the official name. Bumming is one of the unofficial terms for what's happening.
0: Bumming is one of the terms, right? This was official military policy. Now, this has given rise to a longstanding understanding of the march as being one in which Sherman's army just ravaged the state of Georgia, inflicted just enormous damage on the state, became a kind of Genghis Khan-like figure, right, marching through Georgia. This has been the perception, at least. But it's worth saying that Sherman always wanted the foraging done by the book. He uses that phrase. There were real clear parameters about how his army was supposed to do the foraging. For example, they were only supposed to take about 10 days worth of food. Soldiers could not commit trespass. Only officers could approach white families. Only officers could appropriate livestock, like mules, cattle, that sort of thing. Sherman even ordered his men to show real restraint when it came to foraging from the poor, because he believed that the poor had already given up the fight and could ill afford to lose these things. But he urged less restraint in the case of the rich, who he believed were the ones keeping up the fight and who he believed could very much afford to lose, right? A cow, a horse, or a pig or two. And so this movement, Sherman's intentions here, has been sort of part of our popular memory. It's been seen as one as what Sherman did to Georgia, right? What Sherman soldiers did to Southerners. But it was never quite as devastating as our popular memory has allowed it to be, or how we remember it sometimes in our own popular memory.
1: Yeah. And I'm curious what your, you know, instruction was that as somebody who grew up in Georgia and was educated in Georgia. And we can talk about that. We need to take a break here. One episode I enjoyed from the book is, you know, one of Sherman's orders. Yes, as you said, only officers can do the more destructive decisions. High officers were supposed to be the ones making decisions about actually like burning cotton gins and that sort of thing. Although, obviously, some of the men took matters into their own hands. But there's this episode. The order apparently also included an instruction to forage liberally. Sherman comes That's upon right. a man with his face in a jar of molasses, and he supposedly looks up to Sherman and says, forage liberally. All right, we're going to continue our conversation with Ben Parton, who is the author of Somewhere Toward Freedom, Sherman's March and the Story of America's Largest Emancipation. He's going to be talking about the book this week in Illinois. That's Wednesday evening. More information on that at our website, 21stshow.org. We'll have more with Bennett Parton after a short break. You can join us, 800-222-9455. 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
1: It's the 21st Show. I'm Brian Mackey. We are talking today with Ben Parton, who is an assistant professor of history at Georgia Southern University and author of the book Somewhere Toward Freedom, Sherman's March and the Story of America's Largest Emancipation. His book is going to be the subject of a talk he's giving 6:30 this Wednesday at the Abraham Lincoln Presidential Library and Museum in Springfield. We'll have information on that on our website, 21stshow.org. It's free, though they do require registration in advance. If you want to join us today, the number is 800-222-9455. That's 800-222-9455. All right, before the break, we were talking about this foraging or bumming that the Sherman's army had to do, basically sustaining itself off the land, right? Gathering foodstuffs, animals as they went to feed this huge army. You quote a man from the 102nd Illinois Infantry Volunteers, S.F. Flaherty, who says it's becoming apparent that unprincipled men are taking advantage of the license given them to forage and are pillaging. But another part of this story that you document is that, you know, sometimes the Southerners were hiding their food and their valuables, and it was enslaved people who were helping the Northern Army, the U.S. Army, I should say, to find some of this stuff to take it as contraband.
0: Yeah, absolutely. That's one of the great stories that I'm able to document in the book. And it's pretty common throughout the Civil War for white families, white Southern families, I should say, whenever the U.S. Army marches close by, to take all their goods and valuables and to bury them, whether it's out into the woods somewhere or in the family cemetery, or they take their horses and their cows and they put up a temporary corral out in the woods somewhere. But of course, they themselves didn't actually do any of this hiding. They always forced their enslaved people to do it for them, which meant that when, in this case, Sherman's army arrives on the scene, enslaved people there are armed with real knowledge of where these things are and are more than willing to share this information with Sherman's soldiers. And sometimes they even use this information as a bartering chip to say, I will take you to where you can find all these things if you let me and my family join along with you on the march. And it's this experience of interacting with enslaved people in this way that goes on to have a really important impact on Sherman's men, many of whom were from somewhere in the Midwest, many of them had never seen slavery, never met enslaved people. Many of them were fighting this war not for enslaved people or not to end slavery by any means. They were fighting a war for the Union still. But this becomes just an incredibly important experience where they realized that enslaved people in Georgia was their best allies. They were their friends. They were people that they could rely on to help them make this march successful. And so it's this sort of interaction that takes place in a very intimate setting that is the plantation or the farm, right? That is hugely important for many of Sherman's men and that helped make this moment a moment that'll be defined by freedom and emancipation as much as anything else.
1: And you also have stories of enslaved people, or I guess emancipated people, leading Union government soldiers out, away from, if they've escaped from captivity, leading them through, around Southern patrols and outposts and that sort of thing to reunify with their fellow. Yeah, go ahead.
0: Absolutely. I mean, they took part in this campaign, and just as soldiers did. I mean, they served as intelligence scouts. They led escapees from local Southern prisons back to Union lines. Sherman always asked for enslaved people to get a sense of the landscape, to know which plantations still had white families in residence on. The closer the army gets to the coast, particularly the cavalry, which moves further down the Georgia coastline, enslaved people regularly pilot canoes leading cavalry troops across the sort of rivers and bayous down here on the Georgia coast. And so enslaved people played a remarkably important role in this campaign. A couple of really good examples of that, aside from what they do in terms of giving over forage to the men, enslaved people also taught Sherman's army how to eat rice. And this becomes especially important the closer the army gets to Savannah, because there is one wing of the army that marches right through the kind of rice districts or the rice plantation districts north of Savannah. And here the march had slowed down to a crawl. The farms were not nearly as abundant. They had all been picked over. The roads had been destroyed. And there was a moment here where many of the men would go out to forage and come back empty-handed. And they believed that maybe this campaign may not be that successful. Maybe they would stall out right on the gates of Savannah. Maybe they would go hungry. But they didn't go hungry because Georgian enslaved people taught them how to subsist on rice, taught them how to use a mortar and pestle, taught them how to cook it. It provided them with rice. And so in these very sort of nervous days, right before the campaign comes to its completion, when it was still uncertain whether or not it'd be successful, Georgia's enslaved people rose to the occasion and helped sustain Sherman's army. Another great example that speaks to just how crucial they were to the army's success has to do with a group of people known as the Pioneers. Now, a military pioneer in a different campaign might just refer to some generic manual laborer, maybe a ditch digger or a teamster or something like that. But on the march, to be a pioneer was to be a road builder. These were the people that went out ahead of the army and prepared the roads so that the army could march more easily. And on Sherman's march through Georgia, these individuals were made up almost exclusively of formerly enslaved people, which means that our mental image of what's happening in this moment has to include the fact that wherever the army went, there were always scores of enslaved people who were literally paving the army's way to Savannah. And so, especially here on the Sherman's March to the Sea, the Savannah campaign, we can really understand just how important enslaved people were to the operations of the Union Army. And that's especially true for this one example here in Georgia, but that is true writ large for the Civil War as well. When we begin to sort of rethink the Civil War and see it less as a battle between two opposing armies meeting on battlefields and think about the experiences of enslaved people, we can begin to see all the many ways that enslaved people consistently showed up in the Civil War and consistently did things to try to help the U.S. cause.
1: You know, the Civil War, I don't know, it may be the most contested thing in American history over the many decades and now a century and a half since it happened, right? And there was obviously the South's efforts to sort of rewrite that history for many, many years. And now we see, you know, a new round of contesting that. And maybe you can talk a little bit about, you know, how you came to decide to write this story in this way, right? Putting enslaved people or formerly enslaved people at the center of this narrative that, you know, by accounts, all accounts that I could find and blurbs on the back of the book, this is a unique lens on the march.
0: Yeah. Well, let me first just say, well, I am a native Georgian. I grew up not far from really a part of the state that Sherman marched directly through here in this story. And I'm someone that spent a decent amount of time here on the coast around Savannah and the Sea Islands of South Carolina.
1: Can I pause there and ask you, like, did you visit Stone Mountain as a school group? Were you taught in the sort of Southern revisionist way, as you know, me, a man of Illinois, might call it?
0: Well, I would say that I wasn't necessarily taught in the Southern revisionist way. You know, by the time that I was going through school, that much of this, I think, had been put in its proper place. But you bring up Stone Mountain; that's a great example where so much of this older revisionist narrative was still embedded in, you know, different cultural forms. It was still kind of embedded on the landscape, literally, right? In the case of Stone Mountain. And of course I went to Stone Mountain as a kid. I mean, that's something that most, Georgians, I think, do as they're growing up, I suppose, at least if you grew up in the Atlanta area, somewhat like I did.
1: And I guess maybe if any of our listeners aren't familiar, this is like a Confederate Mount Rushmore, right, you might say.
0: That's right, yeah. It's a giant granite mountain just south of Atlanta. It is the largest Confederate monument in the U.S. There are depiction of Jefferson Davis, Robert E. Lee, and Stonewall Jackson on the monument. Though now it's, I'm not sure what it is like now, but when I was growing up, it was this really confused theme park where they'd have a laser show featuring all sorts of Coca-Cola ads, Elvis songs, and it was all being displayed against the mountain. It's a bizarre place. But the point that I'm trying to suggest is that, you know, some of this old revisionist narrative, despite, I think, as a society, us moving on from it, is still lingers. It's still a part of the kind of cultural landscape, and certainly in terms of how we remember the Civil War. And so it's harder to escape from than we might think.
1: So, and I'm sorry, I derailed you. You were beginning to say how you came to think about, or how you came to tell this story, putting emancipated people at the center of the march.
0: Yeah, so as I said, I grew up in Georgia, very close to this history. And when I was doing a PhD, I realized that this was maybe a story that I needed to tell. And part of how I came to this was through a book that you mentioned earlier in the broadcast. I mean, you mentioned E.L. Doctorow's fictional account of the March, which, if readers don't know E.L. Doctorow is one of our great novelists. He's primarily known for his historical fiction, but I think he is a great novelist, spanning any genre. He's probably best known for a book called Ragtime, which is a book about America at the turn of the 20th century. It's set primarily in New York City and its northern suburbs. But he also wrote a book on Sherman's March called simply The March. And as was his characteristic style, Doctorow wrote with a huge cast of characters. I mean, this is one of the things that makes Doctorow books. Sherman's a character. There is a German-born U.S. Army surgeon. There's a white Southern debutante. But he also included as one of the characters in his story a freed woman by the name of Wilma Jones, who, as Sherman's army is moving through Georgia, drops everything. She escapes her plantation. She runs to the army and then joins the army as it marches through to Savannah. And you later learn, I won't spoil this for any listeners out there or for any people who might go pick up Ragtime, but you later learn that Wilma Jones is likely the mother, if not the grandmother, of a character that appears in Ragtime as well. But nonetheless, it occurred to me that Wilma Jones would not have been a singular character, that she would have been a composite character. There were likely hundreds, if not thousands, of Wilma Joneses that experienced this march and experienced in the exact same way she did. And so part of the inspiration for trying to write this book is an attempt to tell the story of Wilma Jones and those like her, not as a matter of fiction, as Doctorow did, but as a matter of real history, right? Can we tell this story? And in some ways, I always saw my book operating as the kind of nonfiction companion piece to Doctorow's fictional work in The March.
1: And for people who may not know Doctor, I mean, it's a substantial enough work that I know, like, David Blight at Yale, your advisor, puts it on his curriculum for when he's teaching.
0: That's right.
1: About the Civil
0: That's right.
1: War.
0: So, yeah.
1: All right,
0: it is a fictional work, but Doctorow drew a lot from Sherman's memoirs, from soldiers' letters. I mean, he did real research in writing this book.
1: All right, let's go to the phones at 800-222-9455. We've got Molly calling from Kansas City, Missouri. Molly, thanks for calling in.
4: Hi. Yeah, I had a question. So one of my ancestors marched with Sherman through Georgia, and the story that was passed down in my family was that when they reached the coast, they lived for 4 days on nothing but parched corn and raw oysters. I was wondering if you had ever heard anything like that before.
1: All right, Molly, thanks for the call. So in case the sound wasn't that clear to everyone, Molly said one of her ancestors was part of Sherman's March and says when they reached the coast, they lived for 4 days on nothing but raw oysters. And I couldn't hear what quite the other thing she said. I don't know if it was hardtack or what else she said.
0: I think I heard parched corn.
1: Oh, parched corn. Yes. That makes more sense.
0: Yeah. And thanks, Molly. Yes, that actually is pretty common. I mean, Sherman's men, they were had been foraging off the farms and fields of middle and central Georgia for a month and a half. They arrive in Savannah, where there is more food, but because the Savannah had been blockaded, right, there is was still a lack of food there in the city, and it took time for fresh rations to get into the city. And so I wouldn't be surprised, right, if they did in fact eat parched corn and oysters. And one of the reasons I wouldn't be surprised either is because you see a number of different sources from Savannah at the time of local Savannians making money by selling oysters to the soldiers. So this is a way for poor Savannians who were really struggling to try to make a buck or two, right, by selling oysters to the soldiers. Some of the soldiers will go on to write about feasting on oysters while they're here in the Low Country. And there is, I should just say, as a sort of sidebar here, this great kind of theme that runs through the sources on the March to the Sea, whereby these northern soldiers, many of whom come from places like Wisconsin or Minnesota, Ohio, Illinois, Indiana, some of them are first or second generation German immigrants. And they come to the South, and for the first time ever, they discover things like sweet potatoes, Georgia-grown sweet potatoes. They begin eating pork like they've never eaten pork before, right? And they write about this experience for them. And they actually discover Georgia to be quite a breadbasket with a lot of new foods, like rice, oysters, these cold-cooked sweet potatoes and things like that. So part of what's going on here is really a kind of cultural experience for many Midwesterners, or what we now think of as the Midwest, right, coming south and really encountering a new world almost.
1: Yeah, Westerners of the time. And I don't know, maybe if I had Civil War March-level hunger, I would actually enjoy oysters as well. But That's a personal aside. All right, we're going to take another break on the program. We've got, if you're on the line, please hold. We'll come to you after the break. We are talking with Ben Parton, who is a professor, assistant professor of history at Georgia Southern University, based in Savannah, Georgia, which was the destination of Sherman's great march to the sea from Atlanta. That march He is the subject of his book. It's called Somewhere Toward Freedom, Sherman's March and the Story of America's Largest Emancipation. He's going to be talking about the book if you're in the Springfield area this week, Wednesday evening, 6:30 at the Abraham Lincoln Presidential Library and Museum. It's a free event. Registration is required. We've got a link on our website. We're going to talk more with Ben Parton after a short break. 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Please stay with us.

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3: It's the 21st show. I'm Brian Mackey. We are talking for the hour today with Bennett Parton, professor of history at Georgia Southern University and the author of the book Somewhere Toward Freedom, Sherman's March in the Story of America's Largest Emancipation. If you want to join us, 800-222-9455 is the number. And let's go to the phones again. We have Paul calling from Urbana on line two. Paul, thanks for calling in.
4: Yeah, thank you. I don't want to get hung up on the diet thing, but I heard parched rice, and that's more likely because the slaves actually brought the knowledge that was necessary for rice cultivation with them from Africa. But I think more people than get their formation of this period than from Gone with the Wind and Doctorow than they would from Doctorow is what I was trying to say.
3: Sure.
4: But the point that I think should be emphasized for one is that this was a horrific time. I mean, I kind of objected to the idea of seeing this as like a career advancement opportunity for either Grant
3: Sherman or Grant.
4: So that just bothered me a bit. But putting that aside, he was begrudged more for doing the 40 acres and a mule than he was for burning, torching of the area as it's characterized. Mm. So, if you could react to that, I'm sorry, yeah. I'm a little unfocused today.
3: That's all right, Paul. Appreciate the call. And to be fair, I think it would be fair to say Grant and Sherman were both reluctant participants in the war, at least at first. No offense intended, certainly from me toward Grant or Sherman. But Ben, I'll let you take that.
5: Yeah, no, totally agree. I mean, they took no joy in this experience. I mean, Sherman hated the war. He hated that it was happening. And that is evident from his earliest letters when the war begins, all the way right through it. And they just happen to be in positions to where it elevates them, and they ride it to successful post-war careers. I mean, they become national heroes at the end of the war, but it's absolutely true. Neither one of them took any joy in this experience. And Sherman was always very clear to counsel people to not get too high or too low about this experience. He was always very clear that it was going to be a very brutal, bloody war, and that everyone would get their fill of it at some point or another. And so this was something that neither one of them really, really enjoyed. And the caller, I think, is right in the sense that Gone with the Wind has had a huge impact on how we remember this story, as has so many other sort of cultural productions like Birth of a Nation, which was the famous film of the early 20th century. And that before these cultural productions, Sherman didn't really have the kind of place in our popular memory the way that, or at least in the popular memory of the South, in the way that he has for much of the 20th century. And in fact, immediately after the Civil War, Sherman returns to Atlanta twice. He's welcomed to the city on both of those occasions. And Southerners did not look at him as the kind of villainous figure that they will later. That really happens in large part because of this larger lost cause effort to re-remember or deliberately misremember what the Civil War was and what it's about. And so Sherman's reputation here really sort of, at least amongst Southerners, rises and falls with the ongoing story of the lost cause. But immediately after the Civil War, he is, typically welcomed in the South. And most people understood that his campaign was a brutal one, a difficult one, but it was part of the war itself. And so when we think of sometimes about memory and how elastic and nebulous memory can be, sometimes it's cultural productions, right? Movies, films, books that go on to play maybe a larger role than we might think they would in how we remember some of these things.
3: Yeah. As God is my witness, I'll never be hungry again, she says, right?
5: That's right.
3: So as a historian, you're approaching telling this story. You have far more accounts of U.S. government soldiers, what we used to call Northern soldiers, than there are of enslaved or formerly enslaved people. How do you approach that as a problem in your work?
5: Well, in this book, it was a huge problem, right? Because you are essentially making enslaved people here the central actors, the central characters of the story, and I think for good reason, right? But it is hard to actually find any documents that explain this experience from their own perspective, their own points of view. There are some, there are a few, and so this is a real problem. But fortunately, there are plenty of stories about enslaved people and how they experienced this campaign that can be found through, as you mentioned, the writings of the soldiers themselves, who recognized they were taking part in one of the biggest campaigns of the war. And for them, one of the most unique things about it was their interactions with enslaved people. And so they wrote copious amounts of they wrote quite a bit about their experiences that I was able to use. Enslaved people also appear in official military records and reports and letters from Sherman to his subordinates and vice versa. They don't often appear in any sort of great qualitative sense, and we don't get a full narrative about what's going on in their lives, but we do see them. And so my approach to this problem was to read with a very discerning eye, to understand that some of the authors of these reports and of these letter collections will have the same kind of biases and prejudices that any white 19th century American would have come to it. And then also just to use the kind of totality of evidence to tell a much larger story. And so it presented a real problem, and it's one that you always had to be on guard against, you had to be aware of. But there are ways, by being judicious and by using historical evidence, I think, very carefully, that you can, in fact, get around it. And that's what I hope that I've done in the book.
3: Yeah, you're no doubt reading with an eagle eye as you're going through all these accounts for any little sort of hints. The way when I do, I'm always looking for connections to Illinois. And so I my eyes catch on your quote from an adjutant named Fenwick Headley, who is from Illinois and writes that in countless instances, enslaved people had possessed news of the war in advance of the troops as well as the local whites. Their knowledge so amazed the soldiers that common folklore held it. Enslaved people had some underground circuit of information, relaying information across the South. And I guess that's an example, right? You can intuit a lot about what's happening from that, short passage in an Illinois soldier's accounting of what was happening.
5: Absolutely. And if I could just say, Illinois soldiers play a huge role in this story. There are a number of Illinois soldiers who I quote from. Again, just to go back to the point about the totality of evidence, I mean, one of the reasons that I had so much to pull from is that because in the decades after the Civil War, soldiers were typically more than willing to share their stories. And they were especially willing to share their stories when they realized that the American reading public and American publishers really wanted these stories. And so in many cases, single regiments would write their own regimental histories. Someone would write the kind of regimental history of the, you know, whatever Illinois or whatever Indiana. And oftentimes these would be compendiums of different letter collections of different soldiers. And so the American publishing industry, right, in the 1870s, 1880s, the late 1860s, really does a lot to preserve a number of these stories. And again, as I said, for many of Sherman's men who were Midwesterners who had never experienced slavery, had never met enslaved people, this was one of the unique things about Sherman's March, and they wrote about it repeatedly. And then here I am, right, many, many, many years later, using these stories to try to tell a much larger story about the role of enslaved people in Sherman's March to the Sea.
3: All right, back to the phones. Kathleen calling from Champaign, Illinois. Kathleen, thank you for calling in.
6: You're welcome. I would like to say thank you to the author. I was a Yankee who grew up in South Carolina in the 1960s, which was a completely different era of conflict. But when I was growing up in the 60s, we did refer to it as the war, they did refer to it as the War of Northern Aggression, mainly based on what Sherman did. I was in Hampton, South Carolina, and he passed straight through Hampton. So I am so happy to get information about him that I never knew, and I plan to buy and read the book. So thank you.
3: All right. Thank you for the call, Kathleen. Ben, I'll let you respond to that.
5: Yeah. Thanks, Kathleen. It's very, very nice of you. And I'm actually going over to Hampton here in a couple weeks to talk to some folks over there. But yeah, no, I'm not surprised. I mean, I think it's a common experience for a lot of folks that grew up in this part of the country. I'm really grateful to be, you know, one of, you know, a handful of or many historians who are sort of rethinking maybe how Sherman has sometimes been portrayed. And I should just say, just as maybe a preface here, that or maybe just a, you know, just to mention that I actually am working on a new biography of Sherman with Simon & Schuster that I'm hoping to have out here in the next few years. So more of that to come.
3: Nice. Congratulations. I'm looking forward to that.
5: You.
3: Well, let me ask you about, I'm a little starstruck, I have to admit. I'm a big fan of David Blight. I see he was your advisor on your dissertation that became this book.
5: Right.
3: I've listened to his Yale Open Course podcast. I don't know how many years ago that was made, but I've listened to it at least once, some of it twice. It's pretty rare for someone's, you know, sort of academic dissertation to become a major book by Simon & Schuster, right? Hardback doesn't know well enough there that there's a paperback now. Talk about that process, right? We're on air in a lot of college towns. I'm sure there are other faculty members who might be interested in how you approach that and how you made this something that, you know, didn't just collect dust in a university library somewhere.
5: Yeah, sure. No, I'm happy to talk about it. And maybe not to get too far into the weeds here. But it basically just started with the fact that, you know, I wanted as many people to read and access the story as possible. And so from the very beginning, I went into, you know, working on this dissertation project with the idea that it would be, you know, as public and as popular as it could be while still maintaining a, you know, a certain sense of rigor. And here I've got to give, David, Professor Blight, lots of credit, because I told him this and he said, go for it, right? I mean, this is something that you want to do. You should do it and don't hold back. And so a lot of credit has to go to him for really encouraging me to do this and then doing a whole bunch of other things to kind of help me get to where I am and get the book to where it is. But it really just started with, as I said, just this intention of I felt like I had a really big story. And I had a big story that I wanted to tell to as many people as possible. And so that's the way that I wrote. And that's, you know, really, like I said, it was just my intention and something I felt very deeply about, that history should be read by as many people as possible. It should be accessible and people should be able to get a hold of it. And so, yeah, I wish, you know, there's maybe more to say other than that was just something that was very, very, very, very important to me as a sort of novice writer who was just figuring out how to do this.
3: Well, last question, just about a minute left. What has been the reception to your book in places, you know, where you live, right? In Savannah, in places in Georgia where you can still buy the Confederate battle flag at, you know, many, many gas stations along the highway.
5: Well, it's been great. I mean, I have had wonderful, you know, I've had a wonderful reception. I mean, been able to go, you know, different places in Georgia, across the South, across different parts of the country. And, you know, everywhere I've gone, I think people just have a real thirst for new stories, for stories that make them think, for what I would like to think, right, is good, well-researched history, history that has the receipts, the sources. And so for the most part, the reception has been just really positive. And I've been really encouraged. I mean, we hear a lot about how the humanities are dying, you know, all this sort of thing. But my experience is that people are, you know, that people aren't reading as much anymore. But my experience is that people have a real thirst and a real desire for, you know, narrative nonfiction and for, you know, history. And so the reception's been really incredibly positive. And I've been really, really fortunate for that to be the case. But it's been great.
3: Ben Parton is an assistant professor in history, also has an appointment in Africana Studies at Georgia Southern University. The book is Somewhere Toward Freedom, Sherman's March and the Story of America's Largest Emancipation. If you're in the Springfield area, 6:30 Wednesday evening at the Abraham Lincoln Presidential Library and Museum, he'll be giving a free talk on the book. They do ask people to register in advance. You can find a link to that right now at 21stshow.org. Ben Parton, thanks so much for sharing your work with us, and safe travels to the 21st state.
5: Yeah, thanks for having me. It's been a blast.
3: That is it for us today. Coming up tomorrow on the program, James McBride is a musician, screenwriter, and an award-winning author. He's often considered essential reading in American schools. He'll be joining us tomorrow on the 21st show ahead of a talk he's giving in Champaign this Thursday. That's coming up on the 21st show, which is a production of Illinois Public Media. I'm Brian Mackey. Thank you for listening. We'll talk with you again tomorrow.
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